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7: Every morning at the mine you could see him arrive. 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

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Somebody said he came from New Orleans, where he got in a fight over a Cajun queen and a crashing blow from a huge right hand sent a Louisiana fella to the promised land, Big John.

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6: Hello and welcome to the golden years. 60 minutes of pure nostalgia as we take you back to 1979.
7: Was the largest gathering ever of caretakers, cleaners, dustmen and nurses, all the people who provide the public services. About 30,000 attended, less than expected, but considering the bitter cold, an impressive number. Their individual stories amounted to the same complaint, low pay.
8: I take on £40 a week with overtime. That's with overtime.
7: And how hard do you find to live on that?
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9: Oh, well, after slavery, we take on about £37.
7: And why have you joined this demonstration today?
9: Well, to get more money for the job we do. If the lorry drivers can have it, we need it more. We fight to save life.
10: I'm full-time. I only take home £27. I'm an assistant cook.
7: And how long is that for?
10: From 8 till 2:30.
7: Well, every day of the week?
10: Yeah, 5 days a week is 30 hours.
7: Their frustration was echoed by the General Secretary of the Public Employees Union.
11: Where we have had percentage increases over the years, as we have had percentage increases, and it's a 5% increase we're fighting against at the moment, it has meant that those who need the increases most get least, and those who need the increases least get most.
7: The target of the marchers was the government's 5% policy, which they believe discriminates against those in the public sector. They've already been offered 8.5% as a concession, but that clearly does not impress them. This demonstration was to publicise their case, but in the next few days they plan to exert more direct pressure through selective strikes and overtime bans.
12: The winter of discontent was made worse by a national rail strike, which brought the country to a strike-bound, freezing halt, adding to the public's general discomfort. Kate Adie was at Euston Station to see the effects.
13: Here at Euston Station, the strike began having an effect hours before it was due to begin. Several specially chartered football fans' trains had to be taken off because British Rail couldn't guarantee to get them back. And also long-distance trains were taken off because they wouldn't beat the 10 o'clock deadline either. Tomorrow, most of the cities in this country will have to cope with increased traffic jams. There will be extra parking available for motorists in London, but the parking meters will be in operation. British Rail hope to be back in nearly full operation on Wednesday morning, but unless there's been an agreement by Wednesday night, the whole thing will start all over again.
12: Abroad, the Shah of Iran was soon to be driven into exile. He'd been in trouble for several months. Growing opposition to the Peacock Throne, as his government was called, had been organised by fundamentalist Muslim groups, many of whose leaders were in exile themselves. As February began, with the Shah and his family now in Egypt seeking asylum from President Sadat, the rest of his government had little chance of surviving. Their only hope was to get out of the country as quickly as possible. With most of the old guard now heading for the airport, an interim regime was installed, but it too was destined to fail. The forces released by the collapse of the old regime were soon to be unstoppable. Opposition to the Shah's government had been organized from Paris by supporters of Ayatollah Khomeini, who'd left Iran himself to escape the Shah's secret police 14 years earlier. Now it was his followers who were taking to the streets and constantly clashing with those security police who were still loyal to the previous government. When the news that the Shah had finally fled reached the streets, the joy was unconfined, and so were the cries for the Ayatollah's return. When it was deemed safe for him to do so, he came home to Tehran in triumph.
14: After his 15 years in exile, rejecting every effort at compromise, the Ayatollah has planned his return with masterly timing. He's come back to a country which has been without effective government for months, and he intends to provide the effective government himself. Its main inspiration would be religious.

0: politics of the Middle East came to Washington in March. The explanation was a ceremony on the lawn of the White House, which brought to an end 30 years of hostility between Egypt and Israel. The man who broke the deadlock between the two states was the American president Jimmy Carter. With President Anwar Sadat on one side and Israel's Menachem Begin on the other, President Carter had acted as the honest broker to get the two to sign a peace treaty. Faced with threats from Palestinian extremists who accused Sadat of selling out, and from Israelis who said they would never give up an inch of territory, it was a triumph of diplomacy in one of the world's most difficult and dangerous areas. President Carter himself hailed the White House Accord as a great hope for peace in the region.
1: So let us now lay aside war. Let us now reward all the children of Abraham who hunger for a comprehensive peace in the Middle East. Let us now enjoy the adventure of becoming fully human, fully neighbors, even brothers and sisters. We pray God together that these dreams will come true. I believe they will.
0: As top Tory MP Ari Neave drove his car out of the Commons underground car park, an IRA bomb blew it to pieces. He was killed instantly. The fact that the attack had taken place within the precincts of Westminster itself shocked the nation. Ari Neave had been the Conservative opposition spokesman for Northern Ireland. He was an outspoken critic of the IRA and one of Mrs. Thatcher's closest aides. Police feared that his assassination might be the start of a terror campaign in the run-up to the 1979 election, which was now in full swing. Mrs. Thatcher was told about the attack while she was on the campaign trail. Michael Cole was the reporter.
2: At precisely the time the explosion occurred, Mrs. Thatcher was 7 miles away in North London with two disabled people who were to receive special cars. She'd just made a speech about courage and compassion. At this time, nobody knew about the explosion. It was a happy and relaxed occasion at the end of a hectic week. When Mrs. Thatcher was given the news by an aide, nobody knew that the victim was one of her closest friends. Mrs. Thatcher left immediately, but it wasn't until half an hour later that the full horror of the news was revealed. Later, she paid this tribute to Ari Neave.
3: Ari was a person of such rare qualities. Perhaps no one knew that better than I. If ever you were in difficulty, there he was, absolutely staunch and true and strong. And yet when things were going well, he was always so self-effacing and just delighted with anyone else's success. You know, people remember him for a lot of things, perhaps most of all for the fact that he got out of Colditz. They don't remember him so much for the many kindnesses he did. He was the person, you know, who got through pensions for the over 80s because of this quiet inner sympathy and compassion. Really a person, a wonderful person, of tremendous inner strength, and so have his family. And it's that that'll sustain him now. And just one more thing. Some devils got him. And they must never, never, never be allowed to triumph. They must never prevail. Those of us who believe in the things that Ari fought for will see that our views are the ones which continue to live on in this country.
2: Mrs. Thatcher, who's cancelled her weekend engagements, now goes into the election without one of her most trusted friends and advisers.

deserts of Sudan.

talk about.

0: On a lighter note, the annual university boat race was rowed, as usual, from Putney to Mortlake. But this year there was rather more to stretch the crews to the limit. They were taking part in the 150th race. The Dark Blues were soon in front and held the lead to win by 3.5 lengths. Not everyone at the celebratory dinner to mark the occasion was a keen oarsman. Former Prime Minister Harold Macmillan, for one. The deposed Prime Minister of Pakistan, Zulfikar Ali Bhutto, was hanged at the start of the month, and his body was buried before news of his death could reach his millions of supporters in the country. The man responsible for the decision was the new military ruler of Pakistan, General Zia.
1: We started off with an open hand. This is the example I keep on giving it. We started off with an open arm, with an open hand. Hand of love and affection for the people of Pakistan. But then I find that at times the squeeze has to be applied. So now I'm trying to close the hand gradually, to apply the squeeze where it is necessary.
0: Convicted of the murder of a political opponent, Mr. Bhutto was widely viewed as the victim of a judicial murder set up by the military regime in Pakistan. His last words as he stood on the scaffold were, "O Lord, help me, for I am innocent."
2: It was the prize to beat all prizes, the chance to blow up a huge concrete cooling tower at a derelict power station. Ian Cross, the lucky winner of a Rotary Club raffle in Northampton, arrived today in style. Out of 15,000 entries, his was the first ticket out of the hat. Demolition experts were on hand to prepare the charges and to check that all systems were go. Then, with hundreds of people watching, Ian waited for the countdown.
3: 5, 4, 3, 2, 1, fire.
0: At Fort Lauderdale in Florida, tennis fans turned out in their hundreds to see the wedding of Wimbledon champion Chris Evert and the British Davis Cup star John Lloyd. The match of the season, some were saying. Others were there simply to admire the glamour of the occasion.

0: Back in Britain, Election Day gave the voters a choice between a Labour government once more or a new broom in the shape of Mrs. Thatcher.
1: She voted along with her husband and son Mark and then spent the day in her own constituency and at Conservative Central Office. Her own result is expected before 2 a.m. Then it's back to Central Office to monitor the party's progress in the rest of the country to see if she is to become Britain's first woman Prime Minister.
0: She didn't have to wait long to find out. It was the outgoing Prime Minister, James Callaghan, who left 10 Downing Street for the last time, having suffered defeat by 43 seats. That was the overall majority the Conservatives obtained, a substantial defeat for Labour. Mr. Callaghan told the Queen that he was no longer able to form a government at the end of what was, in effect, a watershed election. There was a difference of 2 million votes between the major parties. Mr. Callaghan, nevertheless, put on a brave face.
2: We shall, of course, play a vigorous part in opposition. I hope it will not be opposition based on opposition for its own sake, but that it will be constructive criticism and practical ideas that we shall bring forward for the purpose of assisting the nation. So I would like to say in conclusion that I thank those of you who are still with me, who have been with me during the course of this campaign. You have all remarkable stamina and you've endured it and survived it. I think we must now strike a medal for you all and to say that I hope and believe that a good future lies ahead of this country. We can make a very fine country of this, and I hope we shall do so.
3: I wonder what you will most miss yourself being Prime Minister.
2: I'll tell you what I will most gain, if I can walk round the question that way, and it's a personal story. During the last 2 or 3 days of the campaign, Audrey was talking to my second daughter up in Cumbria, and all the children have been busy distributing handbills. And my four-year-old grandson said, I do hope Granddad doesn't become Prime Minister again because he doesn't come and see us often enough now. That's what I shall gain.
0: The new Prime Minister, 53-year-old Mrs. Thatcher, was Britain's first woman to hold the post. On the threshold of number 10, she triumphantly announced her plans for what she called the complete transformation of the British economic and industrial climate. A victorious Mrs. Thatcher quoted some lines from St. Francis of Assisi. Where there is discord, maybe bring harmony. Where there is despair, maybe bring hope. Not Mrs. Thatcher's first concern, but one she would doubtless have approved of, the world's longest sausage made in Britain.
4: This banger bonanza is being prepared for a children's feast next Wednesday. It's part of the celebrations of the International Year of the Child. And Cub Scouts of the Eric and Thames Mead pack were on hand for the trial run. The sausage itself is from the same farm pork recipe that you can buy in the shops. Retail price for this one, £1,400. Of course, preparing super sausage presents special design and structure problems.
5: Well, our biggest problem, obviously, is to make sure that we join this 2 mile sausage and we don't have any problems. And we're using a high-speed filler so that we have to control the speed very, very carefully. Otherwise, half the staff will be spattered with sausage meat.

Maybe it was the Vienna air, or maybe relief that 7 long years of SALT II negotiations were over. Either way, Mr. Brezhnev seemed almost sprightly compared with his usual appearance. One thing the Americans will be particularly interested in is his state of health. But they were disappointed if they'd also hoped to find clues among the gaggle of ministers accompanying him about who might take over from him once he goes. All the ministers here with him preferred staying in the background. Mr. Brezhnev is going to be in the public eye here for 3 grueling days. Before him lies a schedule which includes at least 8 hours of face-to-face talks with President Carter. And if American public opinion is to swing behind, then the Soviet Union must show itself flexible here. Mr. Carter has had more time to spend with his family than on a normal trip, since his meetings with the Soviet leader have to be kept short. Today, the strongly Baptist Carters, emerging from a service in a Catholic chapel, were serenaded by nothing less than the Vienna Boys Choir.

0: The energy of Mr. Carter and his family naturally contrasts strongly with the man he's here to meet. Mr. Brezhnev is, the Americans say, making valiant efforts at the summit. And the atmosphere remains good, though that may be because there's not been much tough talking. In today's sessions, which were at the Soviet embassy, one major topic was the next stage in limiting nuclear weapons, SALT III. Something of a Cold War Harry Lime atmosphere may linger outside, but mutual suspicions are lessening. Still, so much depends on Mr. Brezhnev, and there was yet another reminder of his frailty today. Despite Mr. Carter's guiding hand, there was tension among the Soviet officials, though the incident was turned into a sign of friendship. The American president sees SALT as an investment in the future, but that depends on Mr. Brezhnev's future.
1: In the American camp, the summit is viewed with a certain satisfaction, falling well short of euphoria. The Americans got what they came for. The SALT treaty signed, the talks conducted in such a way that it wouldn't prejudice the chances of ratification any more than they are already in jeopardy, and the entire Soviet leadership, not just the dominant figure of the party chairman, drawn into the negotiating process. Beyond that, the Americans are also leaving here with what perhaps they hadn't expected,
2: a feeling of personal respect for the Soviet leader. 72 years old and evidently infirm, again he was being helped about today, with his powers of concentration also impaired, he proved a tough negotiator. He didn't bluster as Mr. Khrushchev used to, though he did chide the Americans for supposing that the world's turbulence was the result of Moscow's plotting. Through a tiring round of speeches, motorcades, and negotiating sessions, he led the Soviet side, as the Americans saw it, with skill and, in view of his disabilities, some courage. On the issues of the Middle East, Southern Africa, and even today, human rights, he seems not to have given an inch. But he left for home with the SALT Treaty signed, and perhaps the crowning achievement of his career. For on the Soviet side, its ratification is certain. On the American side, it's not. For President Carter, negotiating SALT II was only half the battle, maybe the easier half. Now, with the ceremonies over, he has to sell it to the Senate and win with a two-thirds majority. According to the latest head count, the votes just aren't there, and the task of Mr. Carter, as he heads for home tonight, is to find ways of securing those votes. To help him, he now has the fine print of the treaty, but that'll be the text for its many critics as well.

0: Back in the United Kingdom, the sensational trial of the year ended at the Old Bailey with the acquittal of the Liberal MP Jeremy Thorpe and three other defendants of conspiracy to murder Norman Scott. The whole thing began with the shooting of a dog on a West Country moor. It ended with Jeremy Thorpe in political and personal ruin. Michael Cole followed the case.
1: When Mr. Thorpe emerged, he did so with all his old campaign style. As at every stage in this case, his wife was beside
2: me. I maintained that I was innocent of the charges brought against me, and the verdict of the jury, after a prolonged and careful investigation by them, I regard as totally fair, just, and a complete vindication. Quite apart from the devoted and unswerving support of my wife and family, and the dedicated professional work of my solicitors and counsel, I want to express my very deep appreciation for the countless messages of encouragement and support received from all over the world. Although I have received many requests from the press and television for interviews and statements, I'm sure that they will understand that I now wish to have a short period of rest with my family, away from the glare of further publicity.
0: Norman Scott, the victim of the alleged crime, was a key and controversial witness. His claim that he'd been used by the Liberal MP for sexual purposes was at the centre of the allegations. Now that that had been discounted, what was his future?
3: It isn't for me to do anything. I will continue to live here for as long as I possibly can afford to. Thanks to Mr. Justice Cantley, I don't know how long that will be.
0: 1979 was the 25th anniversary of BBC Television News. Prince Charles paid a visit to the newsroom.
4: Today, Prince Charles arrived just over an hour before the midday news and saw it prepared, with himself taking part. His arrival was already being edited when he toured the videotape area, along with stories from the regions and from foreign countries. Videotape, pictures by satellite, colour, a clutch of new technology, all pie in the sky 25 years ago, now taken for granted as a bulletin is compiled from worldwide sources. And for Prince Charles to try the latest electronic toy, the ENG camera, for electronic news gathering. It has instant replay and can transmit a story directly into the news. Again, at the birth of TV news in the 50s, newsreaders were unknown. In the newsroom today, it's possible that the people being presented to the Prince are almost as well known as his family. Angela Rippon, formerly a reporter, and Richard Baker, the voice behind the very first TV bulletin, which came from Alexandra Palace. While the readers, editors, and secretaries met the man whom they frequently describe, report, and edit, the rest of the stories were being typed and put through to the gallery and the studio. Final preparations bring together film, VT, stills, and scripts. Then the studio takes over, with the newsreader's chair isolated away from a crowd of cameras, lighting, and broadcasting paraphernalia. Prince Charles surveyed the set and must have been glad not to have had to add newsreading to his accomplishments.

0: Back in Britain, the spring equinox ended with some violent storms. The damage was widespread, and so were the traffic jams. The real tragedy, though, came out at sea when 14 yachtsmen died in the Fastnet International Sailing Race. More than 300 yachts were caught in the storm before rescue could be organized.
1: The rescue operation, the biggest ever mounted in peacetime off the southwest, has now lasted for over 16 hours. But it's thought it'll be at least another 48 before all the boats have been accounted for. Helicopters have flown dozens of sorties in the face of a massive Atlantic storm. At the last count, over 100 survivors have been picked up from more than 30 yachts. Many of those have either sunk or are now in tow to the nearest port. In many cases, whole crews abandon their boats to be winched to safety aboard Navy helicopters. Rescue coordinators say many people are still missing. There have been several reports of bodies floating in the sea, but as yet there's been no time to stop and pick them up. Few boats expected such a ferocious storm, and the fleet of over 300 that set out from Cowes in calm weather took the full force. Even those suitably rigged were unable to survive the night. Lifeboats on both sides of the Irish Sea have been in action, aided by a Dutch warship and French trawlers. Some of the yachts in the race joined dozens of others which took shelter in St Mary's Harbour in the Isles of Scilly. But even there, they were in danger of being dashed on the rocks. Even when crews started auxiliary engines, they weren't powerful enough to hold the vessels against driving seas. One French yacht grounded on the rocks. It was about to break up when local boatmen took a hand. The man, who with his brother had used their trawler to help other yachts, dived into the water. Eventually, he managed to secure a line to the vessel. Within a few minutes, the brother's trawler had managed to tow the French yacht to safety. It was one of several which had thought it was safely out of the storm.
0: For more than 30 years, the Queen's uncle, Earl Mountbatten, had taken a summer holiday in the quiet fishing village of Mullamore, County Sligo, in Ireland. This year, with members of his family, he set out as usual for a day's fishing in their 30-foot boat, Shadow 5. Out in the bay, it was blown to pieces by the IRA.
2: Well, we just heard a very loud bang, and we're informed then that Lord Mountbatten's boat had exploded. So immediately I got two friends and we went out on the boat to see what we could do. And we arrived there and those other boats that were in the near vicinity, they were already lifting the survivors.
3: What was the state of Lord Mountbatten's boat?
2: Well, it was non-existent. It was just in small, very small pieces. It's just blown to small bits.
0: Lord Mountbatten was killed instantly. His grandson Nicholas, aged 14, also died, along with the 17-year-old boatman.

0: The Pope had expressed the wish to meet Ireland's youth, but long before he arrived at Galway Racecourse to celebrate a national youth mass, a quarter of a million youngsters were dancing and singing. Then out of the morning mist came the Pope's helicopter, with John Paul II faintly visible in the window. Such was the welcome from this young crowd that it was hard at times to believe the man they were greeting was a religious leader. If anything, this reception by youngsters representing every parish in the Republic and Northern Ireland was more emotional than yesterday's vast gatherings. John Paul was to tell them, this morning the Pope belongs to the youth of Ireland. And returning to his condemnation of violence yesterday, he implored them to love your enemies.
1: Love is never defeated. Young people of Ireland, I love you.
0: Then the Pope received some of the young people, including victims of terrorism in the north. They presented him sapling oak plants for his blessing to symbolize the offering of youth.
2: At the Natural History Museum in London, the Day of the Dinosaur was on hand. Well, that's what it looked like when scientists there had reconstructed, from bones they already had on the premises, the most authentic models of these prehistoric monsters to be found anywhere in the world. They went on show for the first time this month and soon became an obvious favorite. So much so that the museum began to hire out the exhibition hall where they were on display for private parties. In the United States, candidates for the forthcoming presidential elections began to set out their stalls in preparation for the primaries. Film star Ronald Reagan was an immediate hit, as Martin Bell found out when he went on the campaign trail.
3: His past record won't be held against him. Not only a Hollywood cowboy, but a two-term governor of California. His age, however, might be. If elected, he would be 70 within a month of taking office. A younger challenger, more attractive perhaps to Republican moderates, is Senator Howard Baker of Tennessee, an effective leader of his party in the Senate, but still short of the national recognition he needs, and sometimes rather damagingly described as everyone's second choice. George Bush, former congressman, former UN ambassador, former CIA director, is the first choice of a lot of party professionals. His problem is that, with all his credentials, he's so little known in the country. But if anyone's going to damage Reagan in the early primaries, it could well be John Connolly. He looks presidential, his supporters feel. He has wide experience of the federal government and, his critics would add, of the federal courts. He was tried and acquitted of taking a $10,000 bribe when serving under Richard Nixon. But his is the best-financed, most determined campaign, and one that, in the test of political endurance that this contest is, may prove to have the staying power it takes.

0: A shocked House of Commons listened in silence as Sir Anthony Blunt, a distinguished art expert and keeper of the Queen's pictures, was named as a Soviet spy. He'd confessed to the facts 14 years previously. Now he was publicly exposed as the fourth man in the Filby, Burgess and MacLean spy ring. As the disclosure was being made, Buckingham Palace announced that he'd been stripped of his knighthood. Mother Teresa, the frail and ceaseless campaigner on behalf of the world's poor, arrived in Oslo to receive the Nobel Peace Prize. She began her work with the poor of India in 1946. The charitable movement which she founded grew to 700 shelters and clinics for the sick. Dubbed a living saint, her achievements brought world leaders to her door. But always she remained modest and unassuming, and her enthusiasm for her mission never seemed to wane over the years.
1: Let us all together thank God for this beautiful occasion where we can all together proclaim the joy of spreading peace, the joy of loving one another, and the joy acknowledging that the poorest of the poor are our brothers and sisters.
0: At Lancaster House in London, British and African leaders assembled to witness the signing of the agreement that ended 14 years of the illegal independence of Rhodesia. It reverted to a British colony so that elections could be held to determine the country's future, with several rival factions in the running for government. The signing also brought to an end a vicious guerrilla war in the country as the various African factions fought for influence and power. Now one group at least was to have it at the stroke of a pen. Joshua Nkomo was one of the favorites to lead the new country to be called Zimbabwe. But he would have to contest the premiership with Bishop Muzareba and Robert Mugabe. Lord Carrington had been the man who largely brokered the deal. He'd been instrumental in getting the United Nations to lift the sanctions it had imposed on the country years before. Now he made a plea for peace and prosperity.
2: In opening this conference, I expressed the hope that we would be able to lay the foundations for a free, independent, and democratic society in which all the people of Rhodesia, irrespective of their race or political beliefs, would be able to live in security and peace with each other and with their neighbors. That hope has now been realized. The people of Rhodesia will now be able to settle their future by peaceful means. In the testing days ahead, we shall give you all possible support in developing a spirit of reconciliation throughout Zimbabwe and Southern Africa and ensuring the next decade there will be one of peace and prosperity.
3: The winning turkey weighed 77 pounds, over six times the size of the average oven-ready bird. It was also auctioned for a correspondingly high sum. Bidding reached £1,800. That's around £20 a pound. Though few of the 10 million turkeys eaten each Christmas can compare with these champions, there is a trend for breeding larger turkeys. But this year, the price will also be going up 10% on last. A frozen oven-ready turkey could cost from 52p a pound, while a farm-fresh turkey should sell for around 80p a pound.
0: And so the United Kingdom settled down for its first Christmas with Mrs. Thatcher as leader. It was the end of one decade, the beginning of another that was to have a very different political flavour.

And that's how it was in 1979. The news clips today were courtesy of the BBC and Telstar, and it's been great having your company. Take care of yourselves till we meet again. Bye-bye.

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Hello and welcome to a very special one-hour radio show. My name is Michelle Monroe and I'm the daughter of the late singer Matt Monroe. I can't believe it's nearly 2 years since the book I wrote on my father, The Singer's Singer, The Life and Music of Matt Monroe, came out onto the high street bookshelves. In September, EMI and Titan Publishing hosted a special evening to help me celebrate the legacy of music my father has left behind for us to enjoy. That night also saw the official launch of the paperback and a 4-CD set of the same name to complement the book. Originally released in 2001 as a limited edition, the copies flew off the shelf, leaving a lot of fans disappointed. So I thought it would be nice to give the album a new treatment and make it more affordable for today's market. Here's a track that you might not have heard before from the brand new album, The Singer's Singer.

when I give the word, he'll sing. I even paid the breeze to serenade the trees and a chapel bell to ring. I booked a little guy to play a gentle

Matt Munro, I've Got the Moon on My Side. Dad sang the Mitch Murray composition in Song for Europe as a contender for the Eurovision Song Contest, and he came second to Tony Hatch's I Love the Little Things. The EMI factory was on standby to rush release the winning single to the shops following the contest, but a row broke out over the coupling of the tracks for the release. Critic Bernard Braden maintained that the rightful B-side should have been the Mitch Murray runner-up song, as had previously been announced by the press. Instead, the track chosen was It's Funny How You Know, written by Phil Green and EMI recording manager Norman Newell. This meant that the composer's royalties for the B-side actually went to the men whose song came bottom in the competition. It was one of the most heated debates in the music business for many years, with much of the criticism aimed at Norman Newell. The implication was that the real reason his song was chosen over the runner-up was because of his connection with EMI. In fact, Newell had nothing to do with the decision, which was taken by EMI chairman at the time, Sir Joseph Lockwood. He told the papers, "The BBC is not necessarily the best judge of the tunes we should release on our records. I heard It's Funny How You Know before the contest and chose it with the song that won as the best two saleable songs. The fact that it was voted last has no bearing on our decision to issue it. If we chose this according to voting panels like Jukebox Jury, we would be bankrupt in no time." And that was that. Dad didn't want to be drawn into the debate as he was readying himself for the Eurovision, which was taking place in Copenhagen that year. Unfortunately, I Love the Little Things only came second, and although he enjoyed the experience, Dad said he wouldn't do it again. That, of course, was in 1964. Well, let's look back to where it all started.

0: the wonderful You Keep Me Swinging from the album Songs for Swinging Sellers. That song had been written as the opening track on the second Peter Sellers album, and the intention was that Sellers should sing it with a voice as near as possible to Sinatra's. British songwriter Ken Hare provided a new song in the swinging Sinatra style, and Graham Fisher, which incidentally was George Martin's pseudonym, wrote the music. Although Peter couldn't sing terribly well, it was thought he could use his great powers of mimicry so that he would actually sound like someone doing an impression of Sinatra. However, Sellers was doubtful that he could pull off the task, admitting that he could manage ordinary impressions but not vocal ones. Although he wanted to phrase it like Sinatra would, he didn't know how to achieve the effect. George's solution was to look for someone who had a voice like Sinatra. He didn't want an impression, but to hear it sung the way that Sinatra might sing it. He came up with two possibilities, Dennis Lotus and Matt Monroe. He'd heard of Matt through his Decca recordings and decided he had the better voice and sounded more like the American singer. Matt did the job and he did it well, and upon hearing the recording, Sellers admitted he could never approach Sinatra's style so accurately or do such justice to the song. He thought the test number was great and suggested they use that version as the opening track on the album. George rang Matt and explained that he only wanted him for the one job, to sing a single song and then disappear, with no credit. Matt got the dead needle, as nobody was going to know who the artist was. It seemed a complete waste of time. Nevertheless, he did agree to the use of his voice under the guise of a pseudonym, in this case, Fred Flange, and he made a return trip to the studio to record the final cut. The album was a veritable success, and the media were in a frenzy trying to find out the hidden identity of the singer. When the secret was finally revealed, Matt Monroe was on his way. Let's listen to a Sinatra track from Songs for Swinging Lovers, the very album that sparked the original Sellers concept.
1: Every kiss, every hug seems to act just like a drug.

0: Mr. Frank Sinatra with You're Getting to Be a Habit with Me. The Sinatra mantle would follow my father around for the rest of his life, and while at first flattered to be compared to who he considered to be one of the greatest performers alive, it did begin to irk him that he was constantly compared to Old Blue Eyes. Mind you, that tag was only applied in England. America never made the comparison, choosing instead to take Matt Monroe under their wing as a singer in his own right. Interestingly, when Sammy Davis was asked on several different occasions who his favourite singers were, Matt Monroe was always on the tip of his tongue, while Sinatra was never mentioned. That surprised a lot of people, including my very bemused father. Sammy and Dad met in the early 60s when the American was over in England. They immediately became firm friends, and it was a friendship that stayed resolute right up until my father's death. Sammy always said that he forgave Dad for singing so good because he was taller than him, a mere half an inch, but as they were so fond of saying, that inch made all the difference. Let's listen to a rare Sammy moment when he sings one of my father's biggest hits.
1: She walks

My Kind of Girl from the album Sammy Davis Salutes the Stars of the London Palladium. This was the very first hit my dad had on both sides of the Atlantic. It would have been Portrait of My Love if Steve Lawrence hadn't beaten him to the punch. The trouble was that Warwick Records, who were supposed to release the disc in the States, simply sat on it. Lawrence's record company had no such deliberation, giving the American a massive top five hit. In later years, Matt met up with Steve Lawrence when he was appearing at London's Pigalle with his wife Edie Gourmet. Later, over drinks, Steve admitted that having already whipped in to grab Portrait for the American market, he was tempted to do the same again with My Kind of Girl, but he didn't have the nerve to do it to Matt twice. George Martin was rather pleased with himself. He'd taken the bull by the horns and signed Dad to a Parlophone contract shortly after their Sellers expedition. The first song George chose for his new artist was Love Walked In, but when it was finally pressed and ready to be dispatched to the shops, somebody noticed that the name had been spelt M-U-N-R-O, so all the labels had to be changed. As it transpired, the misspelling of his name would follow Matt throughout his life. He used to say on stage, "It's quite simple, really. It's M-O-N-R-O, an anagram of moron." Although Dad's first release for the label didn't do anything, George's belief in his artist never waned. Interestingly, it was because of George that Dad had the chance of another hit, which was originally destined as an album track. Dad had first heard the song whilst on some season in Great Yarmouth while watching the Beatles on Blackpool Night Out. Halfway through their act, Paul McCartney sang the track Yesterday, and Dad, who thought the number tremendous, phoned George immediately to say he liked to record it for his next album. Yesterday was in fact when George first started to score the Beatles' music. He'd played the piano on the 1964 album A Hard Day's Night, but this track was the first time he'd used instruments or musicians other than the Beatles. George suggested that Matt release the track as an A-side in his new single because there was a clause in the Beatles' record contract in England prohibiting the issue of a single, either instrumentally or vocally, unless all four members of the group had taken part in the recording session. They hadn't, and it paved the way for Dad to celebrate another top 10 hit because of the legal loophole. Here's McCartney's version of the track, and although originally recorded nearly 50 years ago, it's a wonderful, timeless song that has gone on to become a classic.

George Martin was often referred to as the Fifth Beatle, a title he owes to his work as a producer on all but one of their original albums. He's probably considered one of the greatest record producers of all time, with 30 number one hit singles in the UK and 23 in the States. From his very humble beginnings at EMI to establishing himself as an industry leader, George had struck gold when signing the Liverpudlian group, and it later gave him the freedom to launch out on his own. As well as arranger and producer, George had also composed several film scores, including Yellow Submarine and Never Let Die. In 2002, he launched Playback, his limited edition autobiography, which included a rare CD amongst the pages. Here's George playing his own composition, Waltz in C minor, from that very disc.

George and Dad would later collaborate with another up-and-coming composer of the time, who would shortly play a big part in the success of Matt Monro. That person was John Barry. Funnily enough, though, contrary to popular belief, John Barry had nothing to do with Dad's recording of From Russia With Love, even though several record releases credit him with the arrangement. With the success of Dr. No, the producers had started work on the follow-up movie. They'd already commissioned Lionel Bart to write the title song, but hired Barry to score the rest of the film. When the producers decided they wanted a theme song for every Bond film, they called on Matt Monro to start the tradition. But it was actually Johnny Spence that was called on to arrange and produce Dad's version of From Russia With Love. John did release his own instrumental as a single, back with the Seven and his orchestra, putting the 007 theme on the flip side. The track fared well in the British charts, reaching 39, while Matt's version made it to number 20, giving him another major hit. Let's listen to that track.

The successor From Russia With Love in autumn 1963 established the Bond films as a worldwide hit. Barry would go on to score 11 of the next 14 Bonds, and film music became a common bond between Barry and Monroe. The two men toured regularly, and one concert I remember was in January 1965 at the Odeon Leicester Square with Shirley Bassey. John opened the first half and, together with his 23-piece orchestra, gave concert audiences an opportunity to hear for the very first time his wide range of musical talents as composer, conductor and arranger. It wasn't long before they collaborated on another film, this time Dad's first single for Capitol, and it was one of the songs he will forever be associated with. Producer Carl Foreman had forged with Columbia to film Born Free, which was based on the international best-selling book written by Joy Adamson about a game warden husband, George, and Elsa, the orphan lioness they raised while living in Kenya. The simple tale about lions in captivity had already been translated into 21 languages, and it seemed an obvious choice for conversion to celluloid. Carl Foreman and producer Sam Jaff struggled to decide who was to write the music for the film. The fact that Born Free was set in Africa was actually what provided their solution, for although composer John Barry was known for his Bond contribution, he'd also scored the music for another feature film in that same country. Here's the unmistakable sound of Mr. Barry with the soundtrack of Zulu.

Born Free was life-changing for both men. John Barry scooped the Academy Award for Best Film Song and Best Film Score of 1966, and Born Free became one of the most successful songs of the 20th century. But despite popular belief, the classic never charted in the United Kingdom and only reached number 126 in the States. The success came from further afield, with the track soaring to the number one position in countries like Australia, Singapore, the Philippines and Jamaica. John and Dad went on to work together many times over the years, including the wonderful rendition of Wednesday's Child from the Quiller Memorandum. I remember one trip they did in February 1973. My mum and dad were set for their trip to Caracas to attend the national concert as guests of the Venezuelan government, as was Barry. Caterina Valente and Dad were performing in Caracas for the Onda Nueva Festival. The arena erupted into chaos when bombs were suddenly detonated in the crowds and several unknown gunmen opened fire. A blanket of armed guards rushed in to secure the scene, while a traumatised crowd looked on in horror. The old adage, "the show must go on," was paramount to all the performers, and after order had finally been restored, Dad mounted the stage to perform his segment of the show. Although he presented a calm exterior, he felt rather vulnerable standing on the raised open platform and was secretly worried for his own safety and that of his wife and friends. Although the trip was only a week, Dad enjoyed spending the time with John. They hadn't seen each other for some time, and the composer told Dad he was already formulating plans to leave England because of tax problems. In fact, John was later commissioned to score a television special in Los Angeles, which required 6 weeks of his time. He stayed 20 years. While on one trip to LA, John invited Matt and Mickey over to his home. He persuaded them to listen to a new star in the business, playing a promotion of Barry Manilow's new album, Trying to Get the Feeling. John suggested that some of the material might suit Matt. Here's one of those tracks from that 1975 Manilow album, Beautiful Music.

Dad took his friend's advice and went on to perform I Write the Songs and One Voice. He loved the new performers, especially Neil Diamond, the Bee Gees and Elton John. But the music scene had changed dramatically in that all these performers wrote most of their own music, and Dad was left totally reliant on songs coming to his door, and in later years he found it harder and harder to find that elusive hit. Of course, that didn't just apply to Dad. A lot of the artists from the 60s were pure singers. They didn't tend to play instruments or write their own music. But the American stars did at least tend to have second jobs in that they combined their musical talents with the silver screen, including Frank Sinatra, Dean Martin, Sammy Davis and Paul Anka. Anka had been a teen idol in the late 1950s, having recorded his first single when he was only 14. His writing career was just as successful, and as well as the theme for Johnny Carson's Tonight Show, and more famously Sinatra's signature tune My Way, he also penned for Tom Jones and Michael Jackson. His singing career waned in the late 60s, and he went 10 years without a hit record until the number one smash, You're Having My Baby. However, despite regularly playing Vegas, his chart success was limited until his 2005 album, Rock Swings, which provided a mainstream comeback of sorts that saw him awarded a star on Canada's Walk of Fame. It's a terrific album, and I only wish he'd done a follow-up. Let's listen to a track from it, in this instance, a reworking of the contemporary Oasis number, Wonderwall.

Whilst doing the research on the book The Singer Singer, it was amazing how many of the new style singers paid homage to Mac Monroe and were influenced by him, whether Karen and Richard Carpenter, Rick Astley, Robbie Williams or Michael Bublé. It seems to have turned full circle because a lot of the artists have gone back to the early music and reinvented it to make it applicable for the 21st century. Robbie Williams did a wonderful album called Swing When You're Winning, reviving some of those notable standards by Sammy Davis Jr., Dean Martin and, of course, Mr. Sinatra. I've selected one that is more noted for being a Bobby Darin classic, but I think Mr. Williams does a wonderful rendition that ranks as one of my favourites. Here, then, is Mac the Knife.

have to say it's a great album, and I hope he revisits that platform again in the future, as it's wonderful to hear these oldies with brand new arrangements. Bublé did a similar thing on his album Crazy Love, revitalising songs like All of Me, Georgia on My Mind, and You're Nobody Till Somebody Loves You. Here's one of my favourites from that Bublé album, Cry Me a River.

0: Crimea River was originally written for Ella Fitzgerald to sing in the 1920s set film Pete Kelly's Blues, but it was later dropped. However, Ella loved the song and went on to record it for her album Clap Hands, Here Comes Charlie in 1961. The fact that all these artists have felt it necessary to re-release these wonderful standards says something about the quality of music back in the day. It was written by the best arrangers and composers and given the best musical treatment to make the composition come to life. We all grew up remembering certain iconic numbers from our youth, and we in turn have passed it on to our children. And although they might not have appreciated it at the time, when they grow up, they themselves revisit it. And for that reason, I think great music will continue to stay great and will be remembered as fondly in another 50 years. Every few years we get a burst of revitalization, which in turn helps to preserve the legacy of music my father left behind. We've celebrated some good years over the last decade, earning another 2 chart placements and a number 1 DVD release. The last year has seen 2 major companies use my father's vocal in their television advertising campaigns. Funny enough, they both use the same song. I think it sums up exactly what the times reflected: elegance, class and sophistication. Thanks for tuning in to this very special programme. My name's Michelle Monroe, and my father is the irreplaceable Matt Monroe. Goodbye.
1: This is the life

Yes, a very warm welcome to you. If you've just joined us on Radio Fenway Park, I'm John Sweetman, and I'll be here for the next couple of hours until midday, playing some records we call Down Memory Lane. I'll be looking at the various decades. I think we start from the 1940s. It's a bit of a cheat, this one, because it was recorded in the 1940s by the Andrews Sisters. You haven't got that. So I'll play the Bette Midler, a version of Boogie Woogie Bugle Boy.

Bette Midler with the Boogie Boogie Bugle Boy of Company B. A little bit gentler was the 1940s record with the Andrews Sisters, but as I say, we haven't got that one, but just imagine it was the 1940s one. Here's a letter in the paper from Sheldrich in Kent, from Pameline O'Coonin. In the 1970s, there used to be a sign on a kiosk in Cecil Court near St Martin's Lane, London. It read, "Ears pierced while you wait." Oh, anything to make you happy.

June Christie with a 1940s hit, Come On, Get Happy. And if you don't want to be any energetic, well, just sit down, have a nice cup of tea.

Frank Sinatra and Dinah Shore, 1940s record again, when Frank Sinatra was new kid on the block, as it were. Remember that scene in High Society where he and Bing Crosby were singing Who Wants to Be a Millionaire? And he said, you must be one of the newer fellows. And that tune was used as the theme tune for a film of the same name with Doris Day and Maud McCrae in ballpark figure about the 1950s, late 1950s, early 1960s. Anyhow, nice little image, wasn't that, of two people nicely drinking tea, which reminds me of this little story in the paper. A couple called Peter Tye and Julie Knott got married in Rushton, Northamptonshire, a few weeks ago. Well, well done to them. And finally, in our section of the 1940s, I suppose you might say, follows on from that story, doesn't it? Fools rush in.

0: clear voice of Jo Stafford with her 1940s record, Fools Rush In. She had another one, didn't she, hit about that time? Maybe that's the 50s, Shrimp Boats Are Coming. Anyhow, that brings us to the end of our little look into the 1940s. Radio Family Park. Yes, welcome to Radio Family Park. You've just joined us. You're listening to a programme called Down Memory Lane. We're going to look at the decades from the 1940s onwards, and that brings us to the end, as I say, of a little section on the 1940s. Now let's go into the 1950s. Now this one was associated very much with Elvis Presley, but it's written by Carl Perkins, I'm fairly certain, and he had a hit with it before Presley.
1: Well, it's one for the money, two for the show, three to get ready. Now go, cat, go, but don't

Carl Perkins with his 1950s hit Blue Suede Shoes. And I hope they're sort of swift ones, because the referee in a game in Italy might well have needed them. Referee who suspended a second division match 1 minute from time because of a pitch invasion prevented one unlucky punter from winning £5 million. Indeed. It was Muhammad Ali, wasn't it, when he was Cassius Clay, who said he stung like a butterfly. I bet the unlucky punter might well have hired Cassius Clay to do something about the referee.

Andy Williams, 1950s hit Butterfly. Do you remember the Andy Williams show that used to be on television? We used to have it every week, didn't we? Used to be, and Perry Como had one as well around about that time. I could never myself understand why the joke of the week apparently was the door opened and there was a bear standing there. And Andy Williams said, "No cookies." Closed the door. And everybody in the studio audience clapped and roared with laughter. Never quite followed that one. But I did follow this one. Paul Anka, his number one hit in 1957. Didn't somebody say recently that that was the happiest year of the 20th century? I had memories of this too.

Paul Anka with his 1957 number one hit, Diana. He said, I had memories of that. No, they weren't romantic memories, I'm afraid. I went on a football tour of Belgium in the spring of 1958, and it was bitterly cold. So cold that on one game, the referee called it off midway through the second half, and everybody was shivering. And another game was called off completely. So we sat in a jukebox, in a cafe all day long, in a jukebox, and played that record continuously. That's my memory of that one. My memory of this one is a little bit more romantic.

Bobby Darin, Dream Lover. My sons don't approve of my music choice, but my eldest son said that's the only record of mine that he actually likes. I quite like it too. Bobby Darin, Dream Lover. Here's a letter from a lady who lives in my old hometown. It's Mrs. T. Stannard of Southsea. Well, actually, Southsea, when I was a youngster, brought up in Portsmouth, it's actually the posh part of Portsmouth. You talked about Portsmouth and Southsea, like Brighton and Hove, and all the posh people lived in Southsea. So I was one of the hoi polloi, a bit further north than that. Anyhow, Mrs. T. Stannard of Southsea says, I'm trying not to notice that I'm getting older. One trick is to look the other way when I pass full-length mirrors in shops. Well, it's an easier way than that. You can follow Buddy Holly and sing. Doesn't matter anymore.

Buddy Holly, number one hit for him in 1959, It Doesn't Matter Anymore. That brings us to the end of our little dip into the 1950s.

techno. After the 50s comes the 60s. And the great Australian group, The Seekers, who dominated the charts during the 1960s, this was a hit for them in 1965.

The Seekers, A World of Our Own, in 1965 hit that was for them. Here's an interesting one. Nigel Spur of North Carlin, Lincolnshire, has paid £10,000 for a Russian Scud missile for his front garden. Now, many years ago, I still call it a Gordon Boys roundabout, if you go past that towards Chobham, on the left-hand side was Headmaster's house, and he had a twin-boomed aircraft in his garden, which I think was a Venom, which has got nothing whatsoever to do. Well, it does, because I think the Venom was thrown by the Fleet Air Arm in those days, so it's appropriate, I think, that we play Petrarch with Sailor.

certain, I might be slightly round about that time, but I'm pretty sure, unless I'm in a senior moment, that Pat Clark appeared in a programme called Meet the Huggetts with Jack Warner, you know, of Dixon and Doc Green, later, and Kathleen Harrison, but I may be wrong on that, often wrong. Not wrong about this, though. This was a hit for Sandy Shaw, number one hit, and a Eurovision Song Contest winner in 1967.

String. Yes, number one hit in 1967 and Eurovision Song Contest winner for Sandy Shaw, Puppet on a String, but apparently it's come out that she didn't rather like the record. She just sang it, but she didn't like it at all. We did, though, didn't we? Here's a little story from Matlock in Derbyshire. Thieves took £220,000 worth of CDs from a shop there, but left all the Kylie Minogue ones. Oh, don't worry, Kylie. Big girls don't cry.

Four girls. The Four Seasons. Big Girls Don't Cry. Bit like the Everly Brothers. Well, I say the Everly Brothers don't cry either about Cathy's clown.

Number one hit in 1960 for the Everly Brothers, Cathy's Clown. We can't leave the 1960s without something from ABBA, can we? And the one I always like is this one. It was number one in 1974, won the Eurovision Song Contest at Brighton, as I recall. And it does recall not only a station, great victory.

ABBA with their outlandish dresses and the boys in their rather strange garb as well. That was won the Eurovision contest, Song Contest in 1974 and got to number one. And if you go to the battlefield of Waterloo, which is just south of Brussels and is preserved fairly well there, you'll be forgiven for realising the British actually won, because most of it's about the French and Napoleon. And I remember watching the march past after the reenactment. They have a reenactment every 5 years with a group of people just outside McDonald's. That's on a reverse slope, if you know your military, just before you go over the slope to the actual battlefield. And that's where the charge of the Union Brigade started. And we stood there, and I kid you not, for an hour and a quarter before any British reenactment regiments reappeared in the march past. So that's that. Anyhow, that's the end of our little dip into the 1960s. Radio Friendly Park. Why did I say 1970? Why did I put the 1974 one in there? I'm sorry about that. It should have been in the next lot. We're now going on to the 1970s. Another senior moment, isn't it? We're now going on to the 1970s. And this one was a hit in 1971. For Tony Christie, and of course was revived again some years later, only about 10 years ago, I think.

Tony Christie, but his 1971 hit, Is This the Way to Amarillo? Good job he didn't have as his driver, Tony Phillips of Chalfont St Giles in Buckinghamshire. In Lincolnshire recently, I saw a sign for the village of Anton's Gout. As I suffer from the dreadful malady, I put my foot down. Oh, they don't get any worse than that, do they? Let's have a little quietness, shall we, with John Denver.

John Denver with Annie's Song was a number one hit for him in 1974, and it was actually written for his wife, Annie. This was written in 1974, reworked, of course, for the funeral of Diana, Princess of Wales. This was originally written for Marilyn Monroe, Elton John.

1974 hit, number one hit for Elton John, Candle in the Wind. That was the original recording in memory of Marilyn Monroe. It'll become obvious in a minute why I'm choosing the next record following this little cutting. Model Laura Barclay, this is what she said, I'm being chosen as the pin-up for HMS Barclay. I'm not sure they do that nowadays. Before I became a model, I worked as a secretary to a retired naval commander in Portsmouth. So in a way, I already had my sea legs. Judy Covington, Don't Cry For Me, Argentina.

Julie Covington, number one hit for her in 1977. It's sort of a trailer for Evita. She didn't play in Evita, she just sang the song. As I say, got to number one in a hit parade. I think Elaine Page actually played the original Evita in the stage show. So why did I play that after a reference to Portsmouth and the lady who had became the pin-up girl to HMS Barclay? Because she had worked for a retired naval commander in Portsmouth. Well, it's because the task force for the Falklands went out of Portsmouth on a Monday morning, if I remember rightly, and I, being a Portsmouth boy, went down to see them off, as it were, the task force off. And I was standing by with lots of other people by Southsea Castle, if you know that. You can see the harbour as they come out, and of course they go through Spithead and out via the Nab Tower. And two aircraft carriers came out, and there were no support ships with them. And a PO standing beside of me said, "Look, there are very few aircraft there." Of course, they were flown on later. I can't help remembering Prince of Wales and Repulse. Now, that's the two ships that were sunk in the South China Sea in the Second World War because they didn't have any air cover. Two heavy ships, the aircraft carrier broken down in the West Indies. So anyhow, that's the link. Very tenuous link, I admit. So let's move on very rapidly, which I've got no link at all, just like the record. It's Cher with a 1974 hit.

Cher, Gypsies, Tramps and Thieves. That brings us to the end of our little section on the 1970s. Radio Friendly Punk. I'm just going on to a little section. That was a nice lead-in, actually, to which I call Comedy Corner. But not before reminding you that we're on the air 24 hours a day, 7 days a week. And immediately after the midday news, you will have a visit to the jukebox, and followed at 1 o'clock by Malcolm Treen with his songs, films, music, I should say, from the films and shows. And I say, we're on the air 24 hours a day, 7 days a week. And this is down memory lane, and this goes on till midday. And as I say, after that, we've got the visit to the jukebox. Now let's go down to our comedy corner. Who remembers Betty Hutton? She appeared with Howard Keel, didn't she? In Annie Get Your Gun. Here she's singing for herself.

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That's a bit quirky, isn't it? What about this one? It's even worse. Well, is it even worse? It's quirky anyhow.

0: Guy Mitchell. She Wears Red Feathers. He did a lot of sort of quirky records in the 1950s. The Roving Kind was one, but he actually got a number one hit in 1956 with Singing the Blues. I think that was the original record, covered, of course, by Tommy Steele in this country. Here's a letter from the Reverend John Rice in Derby. Sir, to my great surprise, I met a bank manager recently, the first time since I was asked to attend a bank over 40 years ago. The manager approached my wife and me in the foyer of the bank to ask if we were being attended to. Perhaps there's a future for Baghdad's army yet.
1: Now, pay attention. On the command move, the platoon will gather round the platform for a further lecture on unarmed combat.
2: Yeah, that's just about our mark, unarmed combat.
1: That'll do, Fraser. Move!
3: Permission to speak, sir?
1: Yes, Jones.
3: I should like to volunteer to be the attacker, sir.
1: But you were the attacker last time.
3: I know, sir, but we've got to do something, seeing as we ain't got no rifles.
1: Oh, all right, Jones. Now, you may remember last time we were dealing with the countermeasures to be taken when assaulted by a man with a dagger.
3: Yes, sir, like this.
1: All right, Jones, get police over here, Jones! In view of the previous unfortunate accident, I don't think we'll use your knife.
3: Oh, very well, sir.
1: How is your hand, by the way?
3: Healing quite nicely, thank you, sir.
1: Good. Tonight, we'll use this ruler instead. Here you are.
3: Thank you, sir.
1: Now, having taken the blow on the left forearm, you recall the next move is to twist your right hand like so and grab hold of the assailant's wrist. Is that right, Wilson?
4: Yes, sir, yes. That's as far as we got before the doctor arrived.
1: Right. Now, the next step is to knock out the opponent. This you can do with the flat of the hand to the throat, like so. Didn't hurt you, did I, Jones?
3: Goop. No, sir, you carry on, sir.
1: Now, the knee goes in the groin.
3: Oh!
1: And two fingers are jabbed into the eye. Steady, Jones.
2: Hey, Mr. Mannering.
1: Yes, Fraser?
2: This jabbing in the eyes. What do you do if the opponent's wearing glasses?
1: That's a good question, Fraser. Now, the Whitehall chaps who wrote this manual thought of this, and they came up with a very smart alternative. They recommend that you shove your index and second finger right up his nose.
0: That was a little episode called Unarmed Combat from Dad's Army. And that follows the letter from the Reverend John Rice, who suggested that because the bank manager was very good to him, there was a future of Dad's Army after all. And, of course, Captain Mannering was the bank manager in that particular series. A long-running series, still being repeated, of course. And the last number in our little comedy corner is a 1947 record with the old Groener, where he's had a lighter voice in those days, went deeper as he got older, and Al Jolson, The Spaniard That Blighted My Life.

0: might catch Alfonso Spagoni, the toreador.
1: He'll rule the day.
0: With one mighty swipe, I will dislocate his belly jaw.
1: Oh, and he will. He will.
0: I'll find this bullfight, and I will.

0: it cost me 5 shillings to fetch it.
1: Ah, pretty penny.
0: The expense it has caused me much pain.
1: Well, rather.
0: But the pawnbroker promised when I've killed Spigoni,

0: Say, Bing, huh. I don't think that fits.
1: What, that note?
0: Yeah.
1: Well, take it out, wear it a while, bring it back. Think we should continue?
0: Well, we'll go to jail for doing this.

Bing Crosby and Al Jolson, the Spaniard Who Blighted My Life. That brings the end of our little section, which I called Comedy Corner.

Well, we've looked through the 40s, the 50s, the 60s, the 70s, and let's now just dip into the brand tub from all sorts of decades. First one I picked out was this rather dreamy number from Dean Martin when he was still with Jerry Lewis as a comedy duo, about the late 1940s, I think.

0: maybe wishful thinking, get that right in a minute, won't I? Dean Martin, once in love with Amy. Could be, as Lena Horne sings, just one of those things.
1: It was just

Lena Horne, Just One of Those Things, another 1940s record, I think. This, though, is much later. I suppose what she was singing about was a groovy kind of love, which was number one hit in 1988 for Phil Collins.

And the Juniors with his their 1958 record at the Hop, just when rock and roll was coming in. And a lot of people fell in love at that time, didn't they? A number of them. And my lips are sealed about this one, but it's one of my favourite records. Nat King Cole was Too Young.

Nat King Cole, I think a hit in about 1950, still brings back happy memories to me, but my lips are sealed. It's all to do with this.

Tab Hunter, Young Love. It doesn't say here, but I'm sure that was number one hit in the 1950s. This one was a... No, this is a bit later, wasn't it? This was in the 1960s. This was in 1961. And why does it remind me of Biggles?

Connie Layton with his number one hit of 1961. Reason that reminds me of Biggles is he played Ginger in a TV series. It didn't run for terribly long, about the Biggles. And that's all I remember about that. All I remember about it, really. But he was saying, Johnny, remember me? As Dolly Parton says, love is like a butterfly.

Gentle little number there, isn't it? Really un-Dolly Parton-like. Love is like a butterfly, as she said. We all know I ain't dumb and I ain't blonde. I'm sure she isn't. Well, that leads me on to the 1958 number one. It was a double-sided hit, this one, for her. Carolina Moon was on the back. It was one of those old 45s. Connie Francis.

Connie Francis, number one hit for her in 1958. And that little section really is involved with love songs. There's this little Stephen Briggs from Litlington in Hertfordshire said he was driving in Lincolnshire recently and the letters on village names reminded me of this place in Lincolnshire. And apparently outside this village there was a signpost to Mavis Enderby and Old Bullingbrook, which presumably are two villages, to which somebody had added the gift of a son. Boom, boom, as they say. Well, it's almost time to come to the end of the programme, but if I'm going to go down memory lane, I've got to go to the big musicals and this record, Oklahoma.

Yes, the opening chorus and the theme tune of the great musical Oklahoma, based on a play called Green Grow the Rushes in 1942. That brings us to the end of another edition of Down Memory Lane. I hope you've enjoyed it. I'll leave you with this thought from A.J. P. Taylor, the historian, who wrote The Origins of the Second World War. Human blunders usually do more to shape history than human wickedness.

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2: 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And this is the sound of your hospital.

She says, it's not you, it's me. 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Oh yeah, I know a good bar when I hear it.

like in the song, remember? If you love somebody, set them free. 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But you know I'll always come back. And then she kisses me. And somewhere I hear a door slam. So I say, fine. And just hope.

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0: The stories that matter, the issues that count. 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
2: A heart attack happens when the blood supply to part of the heart is suddenly blocked, usually by a blood clot, causing damage to the heart muscle. Across the UK, there are around 30,000 out-of-hospital heart attacks that take place each year. Tragically, less than 1 in 10 people survive. Recognising the signs such as persistent chest pain or pressure, pain spreading to the arm, neck or jaw, shortness of breath, nausea or sweating, and calling 999 immediately can dramatically improve a person's chances of survival and recovery. If the person collapses and stops breathing normally, starting CPR and using a nearby defibrillator before the ambulance arrives can more than double their chances of survival. Yet research shows a significant number of us wouldn't have a clue as to how to administer CPR. Lizzie Moscardini is from the British Heart Foundation.
3: Previous surveys have shown us that around a third of adults have never undertaken any form of CPR training, and we know that bystander intervention is really key to helping the chain of survival, so it's really important that more people do learn how to do CPR.
2: Lizzie, how do we compare to other countries?
3: We know in other countries where CPR is taught from a young age, the survival rates are better than they are here, so we want to make sure that everyone in the UK has the opportunity to learn these skills because it could make a difference in the ultimate medical emergency.
2: Okay, so let's start at the very beginning. What do we mean by CPR?
3: CPR stands for cardiopulmonary resuscitation and is a life-saving skill that everyone should learn because it could be the difference between life or death. It's something that we should administer when someone goes into cardiac arrest. It helps the body continue to pump blood around the body to give people the best possible chance of survival.
2: I understand to encourage us all to get up to speed with CPR, the British Heart Foundation are offering a free online course via the BHF website. Talk me through what's involved. And how long does it take to learn these basic life-saving skills?
3: 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The training's really quick, it's really easy. All you need is a smartphone and a cushion. And in 15 minutes, the training tool will take you through how to recognise a cardiac arrest. It will give you feedback on chest compressions so you can practice those live. And then it also outlines the correct steps to take for using a defibrillator. 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
4: Welcome along to another hour of film and show music with me, Malcolm Treen. Whether you're listening in Wrexham, Heatherwood or Frimley, you're more than welcome. So there's a bit of film, there's a bit of show, and there'll be a bit of television thrown in there just for good measure. Hope you enjoy the music.

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That's 0845 602 4663. 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

0: 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The office is located on the right as you enter the main entrance of the hospital. The office is open from Monday to Friday, 9 a.m. to 5 p.m. The Frimley Health website also provides a comment form you can use to give us feedback, as well as a form to complete if we have not been able to resolve any issue which you wish to raise a formal complaint. There are several other opportunities for you to feed back to us. All NHS organisations participate in the National Friends and Family Test. 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You may be issued the Friends and Family Test as a card by scanning a QR code or by text message. There may be other ways, surveys local to specialists, which are being used to make service changes and improvements to our patients.
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0: Well, that's it for another hour of film and show music, and hope you enjoyed it, whether you're listening in Wexham, Heatherwood, or Frimley. Thank you so much for your company. It does mean a lot. I shall return this evening at 10 o'clock with a bit of light classical music, if that's your bag. Join me then if you can. Failing all that, I'll be back tomorrow at 1 o'clock, unless it's a Monday. Get well soon and get out of here as fast as you can. Take care.
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1: I've been here before.
0: This. And this.

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there, and welcome along once again to another in the series of the A to Z of Pop. And this edition of the programme is brought to you in association with Specsavers Opticians. I'm Richard Smith, and during the next hour or so here on Hospital Radio, I'll be introducing you to some of the best songs from the biggest stars of popular music from the 1950s right through to the present day. The idea of the program is this. Its artist names and or song titles that begin with various letters of the alphabet. And on the program today, we'll be taking an A to Z look at the letter O. And amongst the stars on parade for us today will be the likes of Oasis, Eddie Fisher, Marie Osmond, Nana Mouskouri, Jeffrey Osborne, The Flying Pickets and Our Kid. So all you need to do for the next hour is to just settle back and relax and enjoy with me the A to Z of Pop, right here on Hospital Radio. And to kick us off on the programme today in really fine style from 1969 and the theme tune from one of my favourite films of all time, The Italian Job. Never actually made the charts in this country, but... not to worry, it's a good enough tune to start the A to Z of Pop today for Matt Monro on Days Like These.

And number two hit from 2002 for Oasis, and She Is Love. And before that, and kicking off the show as the same fine style, a bit of Matt Munro talking Italian. And on days like these from the film The Italian Job. So let's move on to the oldest record on today's programme. And from 1953, a number one hit for Eddie Fisher.

Daniel O'Donnell from 1998 and Give a Little Love. And before that, as I said, from 1953, it was Eddie Fisher. And he's still outside of heaven. Well, he probably needs to catch a bus or something then. You're listening to Hospital Radio and me, Richard Smith, with the A to Z of Pop. And this edition of the programme is brought to you in association with Specsavers Opticians. And on the show today, we're looking at artist names or song titles that begin with the letter O. So stay with us right here on your favourite bedside radio station for more from the files of the A to Z of Pop. And because we've been playing sort of male-dominated voices so far, time to put that right now in the next two tunes. Second will be from Mariah Carey, and this one from 1973 with Those Paper Roses, it's Marie Osmond.

That's rather nice, isn't it? That's Mariah Carey from 1996 and those open arms, preceded by Marie Osmond, her with the teeth, and those paper roses from 1973. Wonderful stuff. It's the A to Z of pop here on Hospital Radio, just for you. And continuing on then now from 1977, here's Sailor. And they've got a bit of a problem. They've had one drink too many. Well, the table-

doesn't do much for your hearing when you've got the bass turned fully on in your headphones. From 2004, it's Goldfrapp and Ooh La La La La. I just told him that. And before that, from 1977, it was Sailor, and they were having one drink too many. And how many times have we all had a cha-cha-cha with a bouncer? Well, if you've just tuned in, hello there, you're listening to Hospital Radio. A friend by your bedside and me, Richard Smith, with the A to Z of Pop. It's a look at the songs and the stars from the 1950s right through to the present day. And don't forget, if you'd like to find out more about the programme, then you can always log on to the A to Z of Pop.co.uk and let me know what you think. So today on the show, we're looking at the letter O, and coming up later on in the programme, we'll be hearing a little bit of something from Geoffrey Osborne, The Flying Pickets, and Our Kid. So I do hope you can stay with us right here on Hospital Radio for much more from the files of the A to Z of Pop. Continuing now then, with Nana Muscuri.

It's Jeffrey Osborne with a number 11 hit from 1984, all the way back then, and On the Wings of Love. And before that, from 1963, it was Mike Berry and the Outlaws, which makes it qualify for this programme, and Don't You Think It's Time. And kicking off that little section from 1986, wasn't that a theme tune from a television programme, but I can't remember which one it was. Only Love, it was Nana Mouskouri. You're listening to Hospital Radio and me, Richard Smith, with the A to Z of Pop. And this edition of the programme is brought to you in association with Specsavers Opticians. There's no good moaning about it. And on the show today, we're looking at artist names or song titles that begin with the letter O. So stay with us right here on your favourite bedside radio station for more from the files of the A to Z of Pop and the Johnny Otis Show.

from 1968, a number one for Marmalade, Obladee Oblada. Still prefer the original from the Fab Four. And before that, it was the Johnny Otis Show from 1958, getting all over excited and saying, bye bye baby. You're in tune with the A to Z of Pop, and me, Richard Smith.

It came from 1983 for the Flying Pickets and Only You, and that was preceded with a number two hit from 1998. It was Steps, and One for Sorrow, and very nice it was as well. So there we are, that's about all I've got time for today. This edition of the programme was brought to you in association with Specsavers Opticians, and I certainly hope that you've enjoyed the last hour here on your bedside friend, taking an A to Z look at the letter O. I'll be back with more from the A to Z of Pop very soon right here on Hospital Radio. So many thanks for listening today, and until the next time, this is Richard Smith wishing you all a very, very speedy recovery. Do take care and look after yourselves, and I'll leave you with our final tune for today. It's from 1976, and I think they were on Opportunity Knocks. It's Our Kid, and You Just Might See Me Cry. And if I don't get rid of this cold for the next time, you just might see me cry. See you later.

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0: 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Before you feel tired, pull off the road into a services or other safe area. Drink some strong coffee and take a quick nap while the caffeine kicks in.
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0: 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Your personal prescription for your very best of health.
2: Ticks can be found in every county across the UK and can be as small as poppy seeds, so easily missed. If you spend a lot of time outdoors or own a pet, you may be at higher risk of being bitten. Lyme disease is a bacterial infection usually caused by the bite of an infected tick. And whilst only a small proportion of ticks carry the bacteria that causes Lyme disease, it's impossible to tell those that do from those that don't, as Julia Knight from Lyme Disease UK explains.
3: The problem is they don't carry a label saying I'm infected or not. So the best thing to do is prevent a tick bite, and therefore you minimise any chance of contracting Lyme disease.
2: So Julia, how do we pick up ticks?
3: A tick does an activity called questing. They literally sit on the top of blades of grass or shrubbery and they wait for a meal to go by. You've got your shorts on, you brush by the grass, they brush onto you, and then what they do is they sort of walk about on your body to find a nice warm place to embed themselves. Often the nice warm places are the places you don't check regularly, which is why ticks can be missed.
2: What might distinguish an infected tick bite?
3: It's a very specific rash to Lyme disease. This rash takes at least 3 days to appear, but can take some weeks. Generally isn't itchy, hot or painful, and gradually spreads outwards. And it can have the appearance of a bullseye. It doesn't always show typically, so it can be a solid rash. It can be like a bruise-like appearance, and it appears different on dark skins. But about 30% of people with Lyme disease do not produce a rash. So the other symptoms to look out for are flu-like symptoms, headache, stiff neck, sore joints and muscles, swollen glands in some people, generally feeling very unwell. And in some people, and this can happen with children as well, some people develop a facial palsy. So there's a whole raft of symptoms which could be very confusing for the doctor.
2: A vaccine against Lyme disease is in development and shows promise but isn't ready yet. There are practical measures we can take, ranging from applying tick repellent, wearing long sleeves and trousers tucked into socks, wearing light-coloured clothing so you can spot and brush off any ticks, and of course avoiding walking through long grass, wooded and overgrown areas, and sticking to pathways.
3: Most importantly, do a thorough tick check when you get home. If there are bits of you can't see and you've got a partner, check one another, because they do like to go in warm places that you can't always see. The other thing is pets can pick up ticks, so it's really important that you get advice from your vet about tick prevention for your pets.
2: And if we find a tick on us, what's the most effective way of removing it?
3: There are two ways of removing it. One is with a tick removal tool that you can buy really cheaply from outdoor shops, and it's like a little fork-like plastic thing that you slide under the tick, turn it slightly and pull upwards. The other method, a pair of fine tip tweezers, and then you grab the tick gently as close to the skin as possible and pull straight upwards.
2: I understand if you have been infected by a tick carrying Lyme disease, it's important to get it treated quickly to avoid potential long-term health problems.
3: It should be treated with antibiotics. It really does need to be diagnosed and treated fairly quickly. And when diagnosis is delayed, that's when people can go on to have longer-term symptoms. But what we're looking for is to prevent the bite in the first place, and for people to be aware of what to look for if they start these symptoms and get medical help quickly, get the antibiotics.

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Like Kimo Sabe, of course it's me, a better known as the Master G. A fucking new squad, sense the danger, when it's stung by the rapping ranger. 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

0: 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The office is located on the right as you enter the main entrance of the hospital. The office is open from Monday to Friday, 9 a.m. to 5 p.m. The Frimley Health website also provides a comment form you can use to give us feedback, as well as a form to complete if we have not been able to resolve any issue which you wish to raise a formal complaint. There are several other opportunities for you to feed back to us. All NHS organisations participate in the National Friends and Family Test. 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You may be issued the Friends and Family Test as a card by scanning a QR code or by text message. There may be other ways, surveys and local to specialists, which are being used to make service changes and improvements to our patients.
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0: Here's some good news if you're worried that smoking is damaging your health, but just can't kick the habit. 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

Well, that's it for another Classic Laugh this evening. Hope you enjoyed the music, whether you were listening in Wexham, Heatherwood, or Frimley. 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In the meantime, I'll leave you with Forgotten Dreams of the Richard Heyman Orchestra and bid you a good night. Sleep well.

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1: 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And this is the sound of your hospital.

you very much. I'd like to welcome you, and I'd also like to introduce you to my friends. This is John on the guitar. This is Catherine, backing vocals. It's Rob, you may know Rob, he's on percussion. The string players are Kat, Lucy, Kalina, John, Chris, woodwind and brass, Natalie, Spatty, Dan, Charlotte. On my right, we have the beautiful Simon on bass, the gorgeous Tim on drums, and our musical director is Andrew on piano.

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Would you like to hear some more tunes? This is called Becoming More Like Alfie.

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0: 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I'm coming. Hello? I'm coming down there. Hello? You look nervous. Okay, everybody sing National Express.
1: National Express.
2: National Express.
0: No singing.
3: National Express.
0: Very good, we'll have another.
3: National Express.
0: Mmm.
1: National Express.
0: That's the best yet.
1: National Express.
0: You lady. Again. That's not good enough. Okay, one more for me, okay? Again. So one, yeah! Shall we have one from you?
4: National Express.
0: I love a bit of tunefulness every now and again. Okay.

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It's called The Happy Goth. 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

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And it's probably the most obscure song on Liberation as well, which I don't think I've played since 93. 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It's called Three Sisters, by the way.

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This is not it. 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And she's beautiful and intelligent, in case you're wondering. 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